Hello and welcome to another Tabletop Games Blog Saturday Review. The morning rush is already gathering. Passengers wait patiently at the stop, each with somewhere to be, while your little bus rolls into position. You have room for 10, perhaps 11 if you are feeling optimistic, although optimism has consequences when every seat matters. A group of passengers heads for the tennis courts, another bunch has somewhere else to go, and the temptation to wait for one more traveller is almost irresistible. Sometimes patience pays handsomely, sometimes the bus simply gets fuller. Yet for you as the driver it's always the same. Bus and Stop by Sashi from Sashi and Sashi with art by Takako Takorai. Bus and Stop is wonderfully straightforward. Passengers wait at a bus stop, players take turns picking them up or dropping them off, and the aim is to collect destination cards by delivering groups of people of the same type. The rules are super simple, making the game perfect for families and players who don't like more demanding card games. Yet underneath that simplicity sits a neat little puzzle about capacity, timing, and opportunity. Each bus has space for 10 passengers, arranged as a 5x2 grid. Imagine your local bus as it wends its way around country lanes. Picking up passengers means choosing one background colour from the shared bus stop and taking every passenger of that colour. Yet, what you are ultimately interested in for scoring is passenger type, which is represented by the smaller symbol on each card. There are tennis players, commuters, pupils and other types. So be aware that three tennis players can belong to three different background colours, even though they score as one group when you drop them off. For new players, that needs to be pointed out, because the large blocks of background colour are what people see first, but the smaller type icon is less obvious. As I said, you want large groups of the same passenger type, but you are usually forced to pick up passengers of different types because of the background colour. That means your bus quickly fills up with people you didn't really want. So while you would like to wait for your biggest group of passengers to get even bigger, you're sometimes forced to drop off a smaller group just to free up seats. Bus and Stop turns 10 spaces into a really precious resource, creating a fun and interesting puzzle. The most satisfying part of Bus and Stop is this push your luck of hoping for more of a passenger that are most valuable for you. After having picked up three passengers of the same type, you'd think that a fourth would be worth the wait. After all, if one or two passengers are added to the group, it will become really valuable. The game constantly asks you to make small decisions about when to drop off and when to hold out for more. Dropping off a group and trading it in for a destination card, which is basically a mini objective that gives you points depending on the number of people in the group, frees up seats in your bus. So sometimes you have to accept a relatively small score simply because the bus is almost full. That could mean that you have to turn away passengers and lose points. If you wait too long, you can end up with a bus full of passengers who are difficult to score many points with, while another player quietly gets on with their own route. Bus and Stop has a lot of direct player interaction. Everyone drafts from the same bus stop, choosing from the same group of passengers, which is refilled after a pickup. Additionally, the destination cards are shared, but also limited. At some point you can no longer drop off tennis players, because the destination cards have been used up. So keeping an eye on the other buses at the table is important. Yet, Bus and Stop never feels particularly cutthroat. Taking passengers another player wants is usually not a great idea, because those passengers will fill up your bus. So, ultimately, you usually only take passengers you need. If someone else wanted them as well, then that's just a lucky coincidence. A couple of small rules add a bit of charm to Bus and Stop. Elderly passengers don't take up space on the bus. Instead, they immediately provide a point, which makes them wonderfully useful. There's also the so-called skedaddle option, which provides another clever little interaction.
When one player drops off passengers, everyone else can choose to let one passenger of the same type leave their own bus for an immediate point. Thematically, it feels as though everyone happened to be heading for the same destination, with one player delivering a whole group, while everyone else has only one passenger to tag along. It's these little details that make Bus and Stop feel quite thematic. Also, the bus capacity isn't merely an arbitrary restriction. It creates the puzzle that forces you to constantly make small but important decisions. Picking up passengers grows your point potential but fills up your boss. Dropping them off earns points but ends your turn. Skedaddling can provide you with an immediate point. Elderly passengers are worth points without taking up a seat. You also get extra points if you finish the game with an empty bus, giving players another reason to think carefully about when to drop off people. The illustrations add to the charm. They're simple, giving the passengers enough personality without cluttering the cards. Components are good quality and the relatively small box makes Bus and Stop an easy game to carry around with you. Just bear in mind that you need a fair bit of table space for the destination cards, bus stop and everyone's bus. Playing time is also quite short, making Bus and Stop an ideal starter, finisher or simply something to bring out when there's time for a quick game. Additionally, Bus and Stop scales well across its 2 or to 4 player range. All of this makes the game ideal for all the family. Adults have plenty to consider, particularly when deciding whether to wait for a larger group or take a smaller score and make room on their bus. Younger players can understand the basic goal quickly while gradually discovering the importance of watching what other people are collecting. The rules are also simple enough for a wide age range. The artwork is charming and the game doesn't require too much concentration. Bus and Stop never feels like a brain burner, yet there are enough difficult little choices to keep the game interesting. The best play is rarely obvious because the value of a passenger depends on what is already on your bus, what is available at the bus stop, what other players are collecting and how much room you have left. Even a decision worth only a few points can matter if it creates the space needed for a much better opportunity. Only very few games manage to make 10 spaces feel quite so crucial. Bus and Stop takes a gentle theme, a handful of simple rules in a very small box, to create a surprisingly rich series of decisions around the question of when to pick up and when to drop people off. It is charming without being bland, competitive without being nasty, and quick without feeling inconsequential. For holiday, a family afternoon, or as a way of beginning or ending a game night, Bus and Stop is an easy passenger to pick up. Thank you for listening to this Tabletop Games Blog Saturday Review podcast. Please check the description below for links mentioned in this episode, as well as to the written version of this article on the blog. 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So thank you again for listening, and I hope to see you again soon. This podcast was made possible by the generous help of my supporters. Role Patron Sean Newman, Magic Champion John Risley, Castle Guards David Miller and James Naylor, Dice Masters Alex Bardi, Paul Grogan, Robin Kay and Sam Ford, and Shining Lights Jacob Davis, Gavin Jones and Richard Simpson.

cards were wildly flying through the air. People were taking turns aiming the cards at the target in the middle of the table. It all looked frightfully confusing, but everyone was happy. Choosing the best card was hard enough as it was, but flicking it correctly seemed impossible. For the cards, it was certainly a Tricky Landing by Mike Petchy from Huff No More, with illustrations by Edie Petchy. We've seen a huge renaissance of the trick-taking genre in the last year or so. Newell Industries and its smaller imprint Little Dog Games has played a large part in this, reprinting and sometimes re-theming Japanese-designed trick-taking games and bringing them to the US market, and consequently also across the pond to the UK. If you have a look on the blog, you'll find quite a few reviews of games from this booming genre. In fact, the genre has done so well that every new trick-taking game seems to have offered a new twist on the genre, integrating different mechanisms to create something new. I thought I'd seen it all by now. It felt like everything had now been covered and all ideas had been exhausted. Yet, one mechanism that no other trick-taking game had dared to absorb so far was dexterity. It seemed absurd that you should take a game about reducing imperfect information through bidding, playing cards and other trick-taking actions, and add even more uncertainty by challenging players' throwing skills. Yet that is exactly what Tricky Landing does. It takes all the usual trick-taking elements like must follow, trumps, lead suits, etc., but instead of simply taking a card from your hand and placing it into the middle of the table, you have to flick it and hope it lands in the central landing zone. If it does, it counts. You miss, the card is out. A seemingly very simple change makes for a completely new way of playing. Tricky Landing's twist creates excitement and a bit of randomness to force players to adopt new strategies. It also levels the playing field a little, because even when you're the best trick-taking player in the world, if you can't control where your cards land, you will struggle. The rules of Tricky Landing are really straightforward if you already know trick-taking. If you don't, then don't worry too much. I'm sure you can work it out between you. I'm not going to explain trick-taking in this review, but instead focus on what makes this dexterity twist different, and that's, of course, how you play cards. As I said, instead of just taking a card from your hand and adding it to the trick, you flick it. There's a card placed in the middle of the table that has a target printed on it. That's what you're aiming at. If you manage to land your card so it touches the target card, it's part of the trick. The next player does the same, but they can either aim to connect with your card or land the card so that it touches the target card but not yours. If they manage to do the latter, they create a second trick. In theory, you could have as many tricks as there are players, and each trick is resolved separately. If your card lands so that it doesn't touch any other card, not even the target, then it is treated differently. When only one card ends up this way, once everyone has flicked their card, then that card becomes a trump suit for the next trick. If multiple cards end up separate from all the other cards, then they go back to the players who threw them. They count as negative points. One last thing that can happen is that a card lands face down. All face down cards are collected together at the end of a trick and shared between the winners of the tricks. That's it. It's really that simple, but that's the point. The dexterity element turns everything on its head. It creates new tactical options. You can win with a low card by creating your own trick. You can risk changing the trump suit. It's even possible to win by connecting two different tricks with a high card. That in itself makes Tricky Landing really different from other games in the genre. Yet, best laid plans will go awry when your card flies off course and lands somewhere other than where you aimed it at. The dexterity element really plays an important role. At the same time, you don't have to be super skilled to play Tricky Landing. The distance you're trying to cover isn't that far. So even if you are right-thumbed, left-feeted, or whatever you want to call yourself, you'll be alright. At first, I was slightly worried that I wouldn't like the flicking element, but in the end I did quite well and ended up leaning into it. Tricky Landing is just a deck of cards in a Ziploc bag,
Of course, it also comes with a small rules leaflet. That's it. If you want, you can put it into deck books. However, I love the simplicity of it. No fancy packaging, because it's a trick-taker game. I mean, when you go into Waterstones to buy a deck of cards, you don't really expect it to come in a fancy box either. What makes a game really endearing are the illustrations. They were drawn by one of the designer's children and are clowns in different poses as they fly through the air. The first player card is, of course, a cannon. It's really thematic. So, if you want a trick-taking dexterity game, then go and get yourself a copy of Tricky Landing right now.

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The early morning mist hangs beneath a canopy of dark green waxy leaves, while distant calls echo through the jungle from animals who have lost their way. You're following their footprints until you eventually glimpse a tail disappearing into the undergrowth. Working together, you manage to rescue one animal after another, but the falling grains of sand remind you that time is against you. So off you go deeper into the Grab Back Jungle by Rob M. Harper and Mike Harrison Wood from Gibson's with art by Lauren Haywood Law. Gibson's has built a reputation for producing games that are approachable, quick to learn and welcoming to players of all ages. Games for the whole family is basically their motto. So I already had a good idea of what to expect before I opened the box for Grab Back Jungle. Reading through the rules, which are short and easy to understand, with plenty of illustrations, just underlined that I was about to embark on a fun journey of cooperative fumbling in a bag for the right animal shape against the steady trickle of a sand timer. When you read the rules, everything is wonderfully straightforward. In fact, it's almost a bit too straightforward, which made me wonder whether there was any real challenge here at all, or if this really was a game for children. A lot of cooperative games are about solving difficult puzzles, but searching for wooden animals inside a cloth bag sounded a bit too boring for me. Well, as soon as I started playing, it became clear that finding the right animal was actually not quite as simple as I had thought, especially when you're under time pressure. Reaching into the bag without looking, feeling dozens of smooth wooden shapes, then trying to choose the animal we needed before the sand timer runs out is surprisingly tricky. You're certain that you found a toucan, only to discover that you grabbed a tapir. What seems like a beak is actually a snout or an arm or something else. Everything is just round or long, and sizes are hard to gauge when you can't see what you're holding. It's really surprising how Grab Back Jungle manages to create so much excitement from such a simple idea. Grab Back Jungle resolves around a very simple shared objective. Find the right animal and place it on a matching habitat space until all spaces are full or the timer has run out. Luckily, you don't immediately lose if one of you draws an animal for which there is no matching habitat. As a group, you start with a holding pen, and as you match more animals, more holding pens become available. However, if you take the wrong animal out of the bag, there's no holding pen left, you do lose the game. So there is leeway, but not too much. I think it's the right balance for a family game, but your mileage may vary. Also, the game recommends you start on an easier level, which basically gives you more time overall, but there's a total of 8 different challenges in the game, giving you increasing levels of difficulty as you get better as a group. Mind you, even the easy level will feel challenging when you play Grab Back Jungle for the first time, but after a couple of games you should be ready to move up to the next challenge. In fact, given the short playing time, it's easy to play a few games back to back. In my first game, for example, we lost. Yet, everyone around the table wanted to try again immediately. So, knowing that the game lasts only around 50 minutes means a loss doesn't feel devastating. On the contrary, it makes you want to play again. Also, the more you play, the better your group's communication will become. It really helps when others tell you what animal or animals we need next and when the timer is about to run out. Grab Back Jungle's components are of really good quality. The wooden animals feel sturdy and pleasant to handle, adding to the charm of the game. When you can see them, every animal has a clearly different shape, which gives each creature its own distinct character. I must admit, I was taken back to my childhood when I picked up and played with them. Practical considerations have not been overlooked either. The cloth bag is comfortably large enough for an adult hand, which isn't a given. You'd be surprised how many games with a bag as a component come with one that's too small to get your hand in, let alone take it out again with a component clenched in your fist. I also want to mention that the components are wrapped in tissue paper, not in plastic bags, making Grab Back Jungle environmentally friendly. So, while the components help with the gameplay experience, a lot of the enjoyment comes from the human interactions.
when you proclaim that you're absolutely certain that he found the sloth, but then bring out a snake, everyone else will feel the same disappointment and frustration. At the same time, everyone will whoop with joy when another habitat is completed and another holding pen becomes available. So while I normally don't like real-time games, I was really pleasantly surprised by Grabback Jungle. I guess it's mainly down to how quickly it plays and the wonderful wooden animal tokens. Also, the seemingly easy yet actually difficult challenge of finding the right shapes before the timer runs out

Hello and welcome to another Tabletop Games Blog Saturday Review. The morning rush is already gathering. Passengers wait patiently at the stop, each with somewhere to be, while your little bus rolls into position. You have room for 10, perhaps 11 if you're feeling optimistic, although optimism has consequences when every seat matters. A group of passengers heads for the tennis courts, another bunch has somewhere else to go, and the temptation to wait for one more traveller is almost irresistible. Sometimes patience pays handsomely, sometimes the bus simply gets fuller. Yet, for you as the driver, it's always the same. Bus and Stop by Sashi, from Sashi and Sashi, with art by Takako Takurai. Bus and Stop is wonderfully straightforward. Passengers wait at a bus stop, players take turns picking them up or dropping them off, and the aim is to collect destination cards by delivering groups of people of the same type. The rules are super simple, making the game perfect for families and players who don't like more demanding card games. Yet underneath that simplicity sits a neat little puzzle about capacity, timing, and opportunity. Each bus has space for 10 passengers, arranged as a 5x2 grid. Imagine your local bus as it wends its way around country lanes. Picking up passengers means choosing one background colour from the shared bus stop and taking every passenger of that colour. Yet, what you are ultimately interested in for scoring is passenger type, which is represented by the smaller symbol on each card. There are tennis players, commuters, pupils, and other types. So be aware that three tennis players can belong to three different background colours, even though they score as one group when you drop them off. For new players, that needs to be pointed out, because the large blocks of background colour are what people see first, but the smaller type icon is less obvious. As I said, you want large groups of the same passenger type, but you're usually forced to pick up passengers of different types because of the background colour. That means your bus quickly fills up with people you didn't really want. So while you would like to wait for your biggest group of passengers to get even bigger, you're sometimes forced to drop off a smaller group just to free up seats. Bus and Stop turns 10 spaces into a really precious resource, creating a fun and interesting puzzle. The most satisfying part of Bus and Stop is this push your luck of hoping for more of a passenger that are most valuable for you. After having picked up three passengers of the same type, you'd think that a fourth would be worth the wait. After all, if one or two passengers are added to the group, it will become really valuable. The game constantly asks you to make small decisions about when to drop off and when to hold out for more. Dropping off a group and trading it in for a destination card, which is basically a mini objective that gives you points depending on the number of people in the group, frees up seats in your bus. So sometimes you have to accept a relatively small score simply because the bus is almost full. That could mean that you have to turn away passengers and lose points. If you wait too long, you can end up with a bus full of passengers who are difficult to score many points with, while another player quietly gets on with their own route. Bus and Stop has a lot of direct player interaction. Everyone drafts from the same bus stop, choosing from the same group of passengers, which is refilled after a pickup. Additionally, the destination cards are shared, but also limited. At some point, you can no longer drop off tennis players, because the destination cards have been used up. So keeping an eye on the other buses at the table is important. Yet, Bus and Stop never feels particularly cutthroat. Taking passengers another player wants is usually not a great idea, because those passengers will fill up your bus. So, ultimately, you usually only take passengers you need. If someone else wanted them as well, then that's just a lucky coincidence. A couple of small rules add a bit of charm to Bus and Stop. Elderly passengers don't take up space on the bus. Instead, they immediately provide a point, which makes them wonderfully useful. There's also the so-called skedaddle option, which provides another clever little interaction.
When one player drops off passengers, everyone else can choose to let one passenger of the same type leave their own bus for an immediate point. Thematically, it feels as though everyone happened to be heading for the same destination, with one player delivering a whole group, while everyone else has only one passenger to tag along. It's these little details that make Bus and Stop feel quite thematic. Also, the bus capacity isn't merely an arbitrary restriction. It creates the puzzle that forces you to constantly make small but important decisions. Picking up passengers grows your point potential but fills up your boss. Dropping them off earns points but ends your turn. Skedaddling can provide you with an immediate point. Elderly passengers are worth points without taking up a seat. You also get extra points if you finish the game with an empty bus, giving players another reason to think carefully about when to drop off people. The illustrations add to the charm. They're simple, giving the passengers enough personality without cluttering the cards. Components are good quality and the relatively small box makes Bus and Stop an easy game to carry around with you. Just bear in mind that you need a fair bit of table space for the destination cards, bus stop and everyone's bus. Playing time is also quite short, making Bus and Stop an ideal starter, finisher or simply something to bring out when there's time for a quick game. Additionally, Bus and Stop scales well across its 2 or to 4 player range. All of this makes the game ideal for all the family. Adults have plenty to consider, particularly when deciding whether to wait for a larger group or take a smaller score and make room on their bus. Younger players can understand the basic goal quickly while gradually discovering the importance of watching what other people are collecting. The rules are also simple enough for a wide age range. The artwork is charming and the game doesn't require too much concentration. Bus and Stop never feels like a brain burner, yet there are enough difficult little choices to keep the game interesting. The best play is rarely obvious because the value of a passenger depends on what is already on your bus, what is available at the bus stop, what other players are collecting and how much room you have left. Even a decision worth only a few points can matter if it creates the space needed for a much better opportunity. Only very few games manage to make 10 spaces feel quite so crucial. Bus and Stop takes a gentle theme, a handful of simple rules in a very small box, to create a surprisingly rich series of decisions around the question of when to pick up and when to drop people off. It is charming without being bland, competitive without being nasty, and quick without feeling inconsequential. For holiday, a family afternoon, or as a way of beginning or ending a game night, Bus and Stop is an easy passenger to pick up. Thank you for listening to this Tabletop Games Blog Saturday Review podcast. 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

snow drifted from the pine branches as a last chairlift carried us slowly but steadily towards the summit. As we looked back, the mountain below was being draped in silver moonlight and covered in fresh powder snow. We couldn't see it, but we knew that back in the village, steam curled from bowls of ramen waiting for our return. Yet, nobody was ready to leave the silence of the peaks just yet. We all wanted to hit the slopes one more time before calling it a night. At the same time, we already knew what we would do tomorrow. Tomorrow, we would return to the peak and lay the first tracks by Blake Erickson and Megan Ryan from Sayonara Ski Company. Seeing the first release of an independent publisher arrive at my doorstep always fills me with a mix of emotions. Excitement, trepidation, and a smidgen of curiosity. That's especially true when it's a card game. Printing cards is relatively cheap, and shipping them around the world is also relatively inexpensive, bearing in mind the extortionate customs and courier charges we see nowadays. It's a somewhat quick and comparatively simple way to dip your toes in the board game industry, but that also means quite a few inaugural games are not really up to scratch. I know a lot of heart and soul has gone into someone's first game. They're convinced that they've created something very special. It's often a passion project that was born out of an important life event or seemingly brilliant spark of an idea. The resulting game is usually something that's very personal to the designer, but unfortunately, more often than not, that special relationship between creator and creation doesn't translate to that between the consumer and the product. So when First Tracks arrived in the post, I was steeling myself to review a game that means a lot to some people, but does not hold up in the harsh spot.

flight of a critical eye. First Tracks contains a mix of mechanisms. Card drafting, action cards, personal objectives and set collection. There are two decks of cards. Kicker cards, which are action or effect cards, and the rider cards, which are each worth a certain number of points. You need to collect the most points by the end of three rounds, which equate to 3 days on the slopes, to win the game. It's rather simple. On your turn, you have the option of playing a kicker card. These cards may allow you to move a rider up or down the line, and thereby allow you to get the better card, or to bring a bad card further back, hoping that the next player has to take it. Kicker cards can also add or take away points or change how certain types of rider cards score, among other shenanigans. It's the kicker cards that create the chaos. After choosing whether to play a kicker card, you take the rider card from the front of the line. These cards come in 5 colors, representing beginners, advanced skiers, all the way to crazy black run maniacs. Most cards have a point value on them, but some cards score based on other skiers. Some riders also have an action on them that triggers when you take them or when they're at the front of the line. Then you draw another kicker card. So if you played one on your turn, you're back to having the same number of cards again. However, if you opted not to play a kicker card, you now have an extra card which gives you more options on your next turn. In fact, some kicker cards can be played out of turn, so it's usually good to have more of these cards. As you can tell, the key to First Tracks is to play kicker cards to manipulate the lift line, interfere with other players or create chaos. So yes, there is a lot of direct player interaction in this game, which is usually negative. Bear that in mind if you're thinking about playing at 2 players. Your opponent needs to be able to deal with a bit of meanness. The rules are provided on a card, which is a neat solution. Having a small rules leaflet can be nice, but if you can fit everything on a card, then you might as well. In fact, there are multiple copies of the rule card in the box, which double up as player aids. Not that you actually need one after you've played around. The rules are really simple, because the game is all about the kicker and rider card effects, which are written on those cards. All you're actually doing is reading the cards in your hand and those out on the table to decide what to do next. There's one of the card effects I could do with a little tweak to make it a bit clearer, but it's really only a minor thing. Just house rule it in the way that you think suits your group best. It's nothing big. The artwork on First Tracks is really fitting, with all of the different skiers drawn in a classic manga style. The graphic design is also spot on, making sure everything is easy to read and really clear. The cardstock is also really good, and the box the card comes in is easy to open, which isn't always the case for small box games. So, from a component viewpoint, it's spot on. First Tracks is a real mix of mechanisms. The question is whether they all stick together like fresh snow forms the perfect snowball, or if it's more of a mix of ice and slush that will make for an injury-laden snowball fight. I would say it's the former. The mechanisms all work well together, allowing you to have a bit of fun in around 30 minutes. There's nothing particularly new, but then there's nothing new about snowball fights, yet they're a lot of fun if you're in the right mood and just want a bit of a laugh for a bit. As the game is simply a deck of cards, it's really easy to have with you. Maybe put it in a watertight tuck box if you do want to take it on the slopes with you, just to be sure. Its player count range is wide enough to make it easy to get to the table, and the playtime helps you there too. There are also plenty of possible card scoring combinations, so every game will be different, allowing you to try different strategies and adapt to the cards that come out. All in all, First Tracks is a solid self-published game. My initial emotional roller coaster was quickly replaced by an adrenaline-fueled black run adventure. Okay, maybe that's exaggerating a little. It was more of a green run, but that's not a bad thing. Being able to hit the tracks and make a slow descent with your friends while chatting and enjoying the view is something I'd happily do whenever I get the chance.

Striving for Achievements. The difference between achievement play and striving play. When I play a board game with my friends, I know that they have the same intention, to win. Yet they actually all want quite different things. One friend is happiest when they find a strategy that works and keeps working. Another wants to take a game apart until they understand the most efficient route to victory. I want to win too, but as a reviewer, I'm usually more interested in understanding what a game is trying to do, how its mechanisms produce an experience, and how the people around the table respond. Listening to episode 673 of the 99% Invisible podcast, I found that C.T. Wen, a philosophy lecturer at the University of Utah and author of the book The Score, has really well described these differing expectations of wanting to win a board game. Wen calls playing because you actually want to win quite simply achievement play. For achievement players, winning is not just a convenient way of making a board game interesting. The achievement itself is part of what makes the whole activity worth their while. The fight to score the most points, making the best decisions, and applying the most effective tactics are the means by which they get what they want. One of my friends fits this description quite well. They absolutely love multiplayer solitaire games, and they really hate direct player interaction. Once they find a strategy that wins them the game, they're happy to keep using it. The interesting part for them is having found something that works and then successfully executing it. So when other players discover a counter to their strategy, their reaction is quite revealing. Rather than treating the challenge to the strategy as an interesting problem to solve, they lose interest in playing that particular board game because their strategy no longer gives them the result they want. Another friend approaches achievement from a more analytical direction. They want to understand where the points come from, which actions are efficient, and how the mechanisms fit together to produce the highest possible score. They can become quite frustrated when they feel they don't understand the game properly, because understanding the system is important to their ability to win. So while both of my friends approach playing board games rather differently, they both see the main value of playing board games in the achievement of one type or another. Neither of their approaches is inherently better or worse. Winning can be a perfectly good reason to play a board game, and there's nothing wrong with wanting to be the person who played the board game best. Striving play sounds similar at first because the player still wants to win. Wynn agrees that a striving player temporarily gets themselves to want to win, but the important distinction to achievement play is how intensely they pursue victory. A striving player can be every bit as competitive, focused, and emotionally involved as an achievement player. Yet what matters to a striving player is whether the struggle itself was interesting. Roman Mars, the host of the 99% Invisible podcast, offers a wonderfully messy example in the episode that inspired this article. He describes himself as a striver while talking about playing Wingspan with his family. He can become super invested in a long strategy that depends on drawing a particular card or getting the right dice result. So when the hopeful result doesn't materialize, he swears. The frustration of not getting what he wants is genuine, yet he also says that he can't imagine caring about the eventual outcome of the game. The drama during the game matters enormously while he is playing it, even though whether or he won or not doesn't matter much afterwards. I think I'm also that type of player. Sure, I do want to win games and winning feels good, but winning is rarely the most important thing for me. As a reviewer, I want to understand what the game is trying to achieve, how its mechanisms work to create a certain gameplay experience. A difficult decision, an unexpected interaction or a strategy that falls apart are all useful and interesting because they all teach me something about the game. So while losing can feel disappointing, the overall experience wasn't unsuccessful for me. For a striving player, the destination gives the struggle its shape, but the struggle is where much of the value comes from. The distinction between achievement and striving play becomes especially interesting when we put different players around the same table.
My two achievement-oriented friends do not necessarily enjoy games in the same way. One loves it when he finds a winning strategy and can successfully apply it over and over again. My other friend loves discovering the inner workings of the game and figuring out the most effective strategy. So while they have different approaches to playing board games, they both value the importance of achievement when deciding whether a board game has delivered what they wanted out of it. My own approach looks very similar, at least from the outside. I also focus on mechanisms, strategies, what actions are powerful, and scoring the most points. At the same time, I want to figure out how the game works with respect to gameplay experience it tries to create for players. That's very similar to my friend who works on a detailed analysis of a game to figure out where the most points come from. But while his approach is primarily about finding a route towards winning, my enjoyment comes from the discovery itself and not the outcome. The reaction to a successful strategy being defeated makes the distinction between achievement and striving play particularly clear. When my achievement player friend discovers that the strategy no longer works, the enjoyment of the game is over. In contrast, for a striving player like myself, having my winning strategy beaten creates a fresh and interesting challenge. The difference here is about what happens to the value of a board game when the route to victory changes. Two people can make equally ruthless decisions, care equally deeply about the result, and become equally frustrated when things go wrong, while still playing for different reasons. I find the distinction that Nguyen has created with the terms achievement player and striving player very useful. People often talk about why they like a game, but liking a game can mean different things. One player might enjoy finding a winning strategy that beats everyone else's. Another might love coming up against a difficult situation in the game and working out what to do next. Both players would probably describe themselves as competitive, and both might even recommend the same game, yet both are getting very different things out of playing it. I guess a useful way of thinking about the two terms is to imagine removing the achievement from the game. Let's assume nobody keeps track of scores, so nobody knows who won. An achievement player would lose a significant part of the reason they wanted to play in the first place. At the same time, a striving player can still find plenty of enjoyment in playing the game. The two terms win has created aren't perfect, of course. People's motivations are complicated and can change. However, they do help to understand what people are trying to get out of playing a board game. Someone who hates direct player interaction may not be trying to avoid fun. They may simply experience interference as something that prevents them from reaching the achievement they intended. Similarly, someone who seems to constantly make a game harder for themselves may not be deliberately wanting to sabotage their victory. They may simply enjoy solving new problems created by that disruption. Recognizing the differences does not mean we have to change how we play. It simply gives us a better explanation for why the same table can contain people who are having a very different experience. Board games give us a temporary reason to care about something that has no importance outside of them. Score tracks, wooden cubes, cards, and everything else can become enormously important for an evening. Yet everyone knows that none of it really matters once the box has been packed away again. Nguyen describes games as places where these temporary definitions of success can be adopted voluntarily. We enter the game, accept its goals, and allow ourselves to care about them for a while. Striving play really focuses on that temporary seriousness. Winning provides a destination, but the destination does not have to be the most important part of the journey. The goal gives us a reason to pay attention, make difficult choices, respond to other people, and keep trying when a plan fails. A board game can create an experience that we might never pursue without its artificial objective. The struggle gives shape to the activity, even when the achievement itself disappears as soon as the game ends. That is probably why I find myself identifying with Roman when he describes his attitude to playing Wingspan. I can desperately want the card I need, curse when it refuses to appear,
and still finish the game more interested in what I learned than in where I finished on the scoreboard. Winning matters while I'm playing, but understanding the game matters afterwards. Achievement play and striving play don't tell us which way of playing is correct or better. The terms merely give us a way to realize what we're actually looking for when we sit down at a table to play a board game with friends or family. Maybe the most useful question is not simply whether we want to win, but what we wanted out of winning in the first place.

Hello and welcome to another Tabletop Games Blog Saturday Review. The morning rush is already gathering. Passengers wait patiently at the stop, each with somewhere to be, while your little bus rolls into position. You have room for 10, perhaps 11 if you are feeling optimistic, although optimism has consequences when every seat matters. A group of passengers heads for the tennis courts, another bunch has somewhere else to go, and the temptation to wait for one more traveller is almost irresistible. Sometimes patience pays handsomely, sometimes the bus simply gets fuller. Yet for you as the driver it's always the same. Bus and Stop by Sashi from Sashi and Sashi with art by Takako Takorai. Bus and Stop is wonderfully straightforward. Passengers wait at a bus stop, players take turns picking them up or dropping them off, and the aim is to collect destination cards by delivering groups of people of the same type. The rules are super simple, making the game perfect for families and players who don't like more demanding card games. Yet underneath that simplicity sits a neat little puzzle about capacity, timing, and opportunity. Each bus has space for 10 passengers, arranged as a 5x2 grid. Imagine your local bus as it wends its way around country lanes. Picking up passengers means choosing one background colour from the shared bus stop and taking every passenger of that colour. Yet, what you are ultimately interested in for scoring is passenger type, which is represented by the smaller symbol on each card. There are tennis players, commuters, pupils, and other types. So be aware that three tennis players can belong to three different background colours, even though they score as one group when you drop them off. For new players, that needs to be pointed out, because the large blocks of background colour are what people see first, but the smaller type icon is less obvious. As I said, you want large groups of the same passenger type, but you are usually forced to pick up passengers of different types because of the background colour. That means your bus quickly fills up with people you didn't really want. So while you would like to wait for your biggest group of passengers to get even bigger, you're sometimes forced to drop off a smaller group just to free up seats. Bus and Stop turns 10 spaces into a really precious resource, creating a fun and interesting puzzle. The most satisfying part of Bus and Stop is this push your luck of hoping for more of a passenger that are most valuable for you. After having picked up three passengers of the same type, you'd think that a fourth would be worth the wait. After all, if one or two passengers are added to the group, it will become really valuable. The game constantly asks you to make small decisions about when to drop off and when to hold out for more. Dropping off a group and trading it in for a destination card, which is basically a mini objective that gives you points depending on the number of people in the group, frees up seats in your bus. So sometimes you have to accept a relatively small score simply because the bus is almost full. That could mean that you have to turn away passengers and lose points. If you wait too long, you can end up with a bus full of passengers who are difficult to score many points with, while another player quietly gets on with their own route. Bus and Stop has a lot of direct player interaction. Everyone drafts from the same bus stop, choosing from the same group of passengers, which is refilled after a pickup. Additionally, the destination cards are shared but also limited. At some point you can no longer drop off tennis players because the destination cards have been used up. So keeping an eye on the other buses at the table is important. Yet, Bus and Stop never feels particularly cutthroat. Taking passengers another player wants is usually not a great idea because those passengers will fill up your bus. So ultimately, you usually only take passengers you need. If someone else wanted them as well, then that's just a lucky coincidence. A couple of small rules add a bit of charm to Bus and Stop. Elderly passengers don't take up space on the bus. Instead, they immediately provide a point, which makes them wonderfully useful. There's also the so-called skedaddle option, which provides another clever little interaction.
When one player drops off passengers, everyone else can choose to let one passenger of the same type leave their own bus for an immediate point. Thematically, it feels as though everyone happened to be heading for the same destination, with one player delivering a whole group, while everyone else has only one passenger to tag along. It's these little details that make Bus and Stop feel quite thematic. Also, the bus capacity isn't merely an arbitrary restriction. It creates the puzzle that forces you to constantly make small but important decisions. Picking up passengers grows your point potential but fills up your boss. Dropping them off earns points but ends your turn. Skedaddling can provide you with an immediate point. Elderly passengers are worth points without taking up a seat. You also get extra points if you finish the game with an empty bus, giving players another reason to think carefully about when to drop off people. The illustrations add to the charm. They're simple, giving the passengers enough personality without cluttering the cards. Components are good quality and the relatively small box makes Bus and Stop an easy game to carry around with you. Just bear in mind that you need a fair bit of table space for the destination cards, bus stop and everyone's bus. Playing time is also quite short, making Bus and Stop an ideal starter, finisher or simply something to bring out when there's time for a quick game. Additionally, Bus and Stop scales well across its 2 or to 4 player range. All of this makes the game ideal for all the family. Adults have plenty to consider, particularly when deciding whether to wait for a larger group or take a smaller score and make room on their bus. Younger players can understand the basic goal quickly while gradually discovering the importance of watching what other people are collecting. The rules are also simple enough for a wide age range. The artwork is charming and the game doesn't require too much concentration. Bus and Stop never feels like a brain burner, yet there are enough difficult little choices to keep the game interesting. The best play is rarely obvious because the value of a passenger depends on what is already on your bus, what is available at the bus stop, what other players are collecting and how much room you have left. Even a decision worth only a few points can matter if it creates the space needed for a much better opportunity. Only very few games manage to make 10 spaces feel quite so crucial. Bus and Stop takes a gentle theme, a handful of simple rules in a very small box, to create a surprisingly rich series of decisions around the question of when to pick up and when to drop people off. It is charming without being bland, competitive without being nasty, and quick without feeling inconsequential. For holiday, a family afternoon, or as a way of beginning or ending a game night, Bus and Stop is an easy passenger to pick up. Thank you for listening to this Tabletop Games Blog Saturday Review podcast. 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Roll Patron Sean Newman, Magic Champion John Risley, Castle Guards David Miller and James Naylor, Dice Masters Alex Bardi, Paul Grogan, Robin Kay and Sam Ford, and Shining Lights Jacob Davis, Gavin Jones and Richard Simpson.

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Magic Tricks. What makes trick-taking games great? Trick-taking games have been around for centuries, and they continue to inspire new designs. Everyone has their own idea of what makes for a great trick-taking game, but mine was shaped by growing up in Germany, playing Skat and, especially, Doppelkopf. Those games use mechanisms that still appear in modern games, yet designers keep finding new ways to create new twists on them. So in this article I want to look at the trick-taking mechanisms I find

most interesting, why they work, and how modern trick takers have changed them while keeping the characteristics that make the genre so long-lasting. Trick-taking games start before anyone even plays a single card. Looking at your own cards, you already have information about the game that nobody else has. If you hold many cards in one suit, the other players collectively have fewer cards in it. If you're missing several important cards, you can assume somebody else has them. The information is incomplete, but it is already amazingly useful, and every subsequent card play adds another piece to the picture. Scarce bidding is another way of glimpsing information before a single card even hits the table. The auction determines who plays alone against the other two. At the same time, it gives the other players information about the declarer's hand. Bidding gives players something to infer from. A strong, confident bid indicates that the player has a strong hand. An early pass shows that they need a partner because their hand isn't strong enough on its own. The game has already started before a single card has been revealed. Player roles can also create uncertainty. In Doppelkopf, the two people holding the Queen of Clubs play together. However, their partnership remains unknown until one of the queens is revealed. However, even then, only one player knows who they're playing with. That creates an interesting power imbalance, because one player has more information than the others until both queens are out. Modern games push these ideas further. Inside Job adds a hidden traitor to a mostly cooperative trick-taking game, while The Crew replaces traditional bidding with missions that define what players must accomplish. The Fox and the Forest duet goes in yet another direction, making two players partners in a fully cooperative trick-taking game where they must work together without playing with open hands. Cards themselves are also important. Trump is one of the simplest ways to change the balance of a trick. In Scarred, the four jacks are always trump, while the declarer chooses a suit to also be trump. That creates a hierarchy of cards which the solo player chose, giving them more control and a better chance of winning against the other two who play together. The choice of trump also communicates information, because the suit selected tells the defending team something about the declarer's plans. Designers use trumps because they create changing priorities, allowing the same card to become powerful or expendable as the hand develops. The 6 of 8 takes trump in a completely different direction. It has 6 suits, each representing one of Henry VIII's wives, and the suits become trump in a fixed sequence during each hand. Players therefore know when each suit is trump in advance, and must plan around that changing balance of power as the tricks progress. The trump mechanism in the 6 of 8 feels very familiar, but its timing makes it work out very differently. Must follow suit creates another kind of constraint. If you have the suit that was led, you must play it. You cannot simply choose your favorite card for every trick, not even trump, unless the led card was trump. Those restrictions give the cards that are played more information. A suit can be exhausted, an important card can be drawn out, and a player can deliberately create an opportunity to trump later. Enemy and Enemy turns this convention completely on its head by forcing players to play a different suit than has already been played into the trick. For someone like me who knows must follow well, this new twist requires a completely new approach, making the game very interesting to play. A great trick-taking game should also give you something interesting to do when you seemingly have a weak hand. So even when the luck of the card draw isn't on your side, you should still have opportunities to win. The Scarred, the two cards that can be taken by whoever wins the bid, is a way of hand shaping. After winning the bidding, the declarer can pick up two cards and then discard two, changing their cards before the hand begins. The exchange can strengthen a suit, remove awkward cards, or remove a suit completely,
which can become very useful later in the round. It also creates another layer of hidden information because the defenders know their hand has changed, but not exactly how. Haggis approaches the idea of hand shaping differently. It uses a bespoke deck and combinations that make the strength of a hand depend on how its cards are played together. I appreciate that Haggis isn't a trick-taking game, but it illustrates my point. Both games give players something to work with rather than simply asking them to accept their fate, the cards they were dealt. Zero Tricks is another way of allowing players to work with a bad hand. In a null game in Skat, the aim is to win no tricks. So a hand that looks terrible for a normal round can become the perfect solution for winning. Rascally Rabbits does something very similar, allowing players to play for zero tricks and still score points. The important idea is not that every bad hand can win, it is that changing the objective can make a weak hand still worthwhile for the player who was dealt it. So far we talked about bidding, trumps and following suit, yet deck composition also plays a hugely important role. A reduced deck makes cards easier to track, while duplicated cards create uncertainty. Designers can change the character of a trick taker without changing the basic act of playing a card to a trick by simply changing the cards available. Skat uses a 32 card deck with the lower ranks removed. That compact deck makes it easier to memorize the cards that were played and figure out what was left. The jacks are particularly important in Skat because they are permanent trumps, so knowing which ones are left will influence what cards are played throughout the hand. Doppelkopf uses two copies of a standard deck, producing a very large deck and creating duplicates. Just because a powerful card has been played doesn't mean you can now forget about it. You still need to figure out where the other copy might be. Additionally, holding both copies of a strong card creates possibilities that don't exist in games using a single deck. The deck shapes both strategy and the information players can extract from the cards played. Cat in the Box takes deck composition even further. It uses cards without suits. A card's suit is decided by the player who plays it. It is therefore possible for someone else to be forced to play a card with a value and suit that has already been played. That creates a paradox and loses them the hand. Haggis uses a bespoke deck designed around its climbing and shedding play rather than reproducing a conventional pack. The Six of Eight also uses deck composition to create changing trumps that are active for different numbers of tricks. Changing deck composition can change the entire information landscape of a trick-taking game. While I love trick-taking games that use an interesting combination of all of the above-discussed mechanisms, none of them alone is enough to make a trick-taking game great on its own. What makes a trick-taking game exciting for me is what happens when several of them work together. The hand becomes a slow release of information, beginning when you first see your cards and continuing through every bid, lead, and trick. Players don't need to count every single card, but they can remember the cards that matter most and notice what the order of tricks tells them. The result is a conversation without anyone ever uttering a single word. Players communicate through the bids they make, the cards they exchange, and the cards they play. A player might lead a suit to make themselves void in it, intending to use trumps later, or place a valuable card into a trick their partner is likely to win. A player might deliberately lose a trick because it gives them more control of the next lead. Conversation also flows from the way the mechanisms work together. A lot of modern trick-taking games are exciting to me because designers change one part of the conversation without destroying the overall language underneath it. Inside Job changes who can be trusted. The crew changes what the team is trying to achieve. Enemy and Enemy changes whether following suit is desirable. Cat in the Box changes what suits mean. The Six of Eight makes trump predictable but constantly changing. Those twists work because the underlying structure is strong and coherent. Great trick-taking games, at least to me, do not need to reinvent the genre.
They just need to give us a new reason to listen to the cards and to each other.

Hello and welcome to another Tabletop Games Blog Saturday Review. Bargello designs are built from vertical stitches, late in sequence the colours rise and fall, creating flowing waves, shifting flames or soft gradients that almost seem to move across the fabric. Used in ornate upholstery in 17th century Italy and applied to chairs and other furniture, these patterns require precision and concentration. Even a single misplaced stitch will completely break the rhythm. As a highly skilled embroiderer, it is up to you to make sure your needle is correctly threaded. A Game of Needles and Points by Ellie Dix from Osprey Games, with art by Maria Sertican. Threaded, as I'm going to call the game in this review for brevity, is all about choosing not just what you do, but when you do it. In each round, you first assign your assistants to queues at various shops, before resolving those queues in order, shop by shop, from A through to F. Proving that the game doesn't take itself too seriously, the names of the shops are light-hearted. There is All You Want for A, Darn Good Thread for D, Finishes for F, and similarly for the other letters. The names convey a certain charm, making the game immediately feel cozy and appealing. Yet the gameplay isn't light-hearted. You think it's a worker placement game, but it's not as simple as placing your token and taking the action. You may be the first to place your worker, but that doesn't ensure that you'll be the first player to take an action. Instead, the position of your assistant worker token is important. If you place your worker in Finishes, the last shop, you will go last, even though you will get to go first when it comes to resolving the shop if you're at the front of the queue there. To make it even harder, you only have 3 assistant tokens to place each round, or 4 in a 2-player game. That sounds a lot, but you still never get to do everything you want. You might be able to fill your yarn basket with certain colour threads, but they're no good if you don't get a matching tapestry card that needs those colours. Similarly, producing lots of tapestries is literally pointless, unless you have commission cards that give you points for them. Beneath a structure sits a puzzle that is both inviting and surprisingly tight. While the worker placement phase allows some planning, there's also a good amount of randomness. Apart from the shuffled tapestry and commission card decks, threads are drawn randomly from a bag or spilling unpredictably out of the bargain box cube tower. So, you need to constantly adapt. The colours you need may not come out, the tapestry patterns you hope to complete may not appear in the display, and so Threaded gently nudges you towards flexibility. Don't be surprised if your best laid plans are left hanging by a thread. There's also a certain amount of resource management. Your yarn basket can only hold so many thread cubes, and you can only push so many of them onto your needle. Additionally, the order in which threads are added to the needle is vital, as it has to match your tapestry cards. To create a tapestry, you must spend 3 matching threads in the correct sequence, taken from one end. So a badly managed needle can be just as frustrating as not having the right colours at all. There are a lot of things to manage and thread it, and that's exactly where it scratches my pattern matching itch, even as it occasionally knots up my plans when collecting threads in the wrong order, something I found myself doing more often than I would like to admit. The game really does require a lot of concentration. You can't afford to drop a single stitch, or you will definitely lose your thread. Every action you take builds towards creating your 5th tapestry. The moment any player completes theirs, the end of the game is triggered. You finish the round, allowing everyone else to resolve their remaining actions, which often leads to final flurry of activity. If you can manage to create more tapestries that match your commissions, you can win the game, even if you're not the first to have played the 5th tapestry card. Scoring is all about your commissions, and you can only ever have 4 of them. So even though you'll likely draw more during the game, you always have to discard down to 4. That can be useful if the tapestry cards you have don't line up with the commissions you've got in your hand. Cycling through cards, and threads for that matter,
is actually quite an important tactic in Threaded. What is nice about the scoring is that the rulebook calls it out specifically when it talks about how you get more commissions. So, as you learn the game, you will know what you need to focus on. It also helps when you explain the game to others. So, each commission rewards you for every tapestry that matches its criteria, whether that is a specific color, a combination of two colors, or specific tapestry patterns. As you would expect, a single tapestry may satisfy multiple commissions, and multiple tapestries may score for the same one. So if you can get the right commissions, you can score very highly. Additionally, any leftover threads in your studio provide a small additional reward, which means that even your final actions can be about tying up loose ends and adding a few more important points. On the table, Threaded leaves a strong impression. There are bright colors and lovely artwork, which really make the game shine. The wooden thread cubes are very tactile, and the optional stickers for double coding colors make the game accessible for colorblind players. The linen finish on the cards gives them a pleasant texture and makes them easy to shuffle. The cube tower is a particular highlight, both visually and functionally. That said, let me give you a word of warning. When you first get the game and are punching out everything, check the back of the punch board for the cube tower, because not every piece is punched out in the usual way. Some parts are folded in a clever way, which means you don't need any glue to get a sturdy tower. So don't get overexcited, but take a moment to check each punch board before proceeding. Storage is also really well handled. The insert, with its distinct sections, accommodates the various elements neatly, especially the cube tower, which fits very snugly. The provided cloth bag also has its own space and everything else layers comfortably on top. It is a really tidy solution. The only gripe I have is that Threaded uses up a lot of table space. The shop boards spread across the center, each player has their own studio, and the various cards and components quickly fill all available space. At two players this feels manageable, at three it begins to tighten, and at four you will need a very large table. Maybe the tapestry cards could have been a bit smaller, and some of the shops as well, just to make it a bit more compact. On the other hand, despite having to deal with six shops that do different things, Threaded is pretty easy to learn. The rulebook is detailed with clear explanations and plenty of illustrations that guide you through each shop and its actions step by step. That clarity makes a real difference, helping everything to click into place without too much hassle. Then, once you know the flow of the game, everything you need to know is in front of you, printed clearly on the shop boards. That means that the rulebook tends to only come out for setup or the occasional end-of-round reminder. During play, the game really supports itself. Combined with relatively quick playtimes and a structure that adapts well to different player counts by opening or closing action spaces, Threaded is approachable enough to work as a family game, particularly with its inviting theme, while still offering enough tension and decision-making to keep even more experienced players engaged. I really enjoy playing Threaded. You need to make plans, but be ready to adapt all the time. It rewards those players who keep an eye on what's going on the table, and who can stitch together a strategy from whatever threads they are given. While it is definitely a table hog, if you have room for it and the patience to keep your plans from unraveling, there's something here that is both charming and compelling. Yes, it requires concentration to ensure you don't miss a stitch, but is also hugely rewarding when you look at the stunning tapestries you create. 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Role Patron Sean Newman, Magic Champion John Risley, Castle Guards David Miller and James Naylor, Dice Masters Alex Bardi,
Paul Grogan and Robin Kay, and Shining Lights, Jacob Davis, Gavin Jones, and Richard Simpson.